0: pre-20th century, like when I play Tchaikovsky or Bruckner or any of these composers, there's very few times where I am making a sound that is quite percussive and blasting in nature. But more contemporary music, there is that. The third point he writes is, there is a tendency to create musical forms in which antiphonal or call-and-response musical structures abound. These antiphonal structures frequently exist simultaneously on a number of different architectonic levels. On different levels, I think that's very important here, because it's not just the obvious call-and-response like in a Gabrielli work for brass that we play today, like a canzona. Rather, it is kind of like the first point. It is the expected norm, and it appears in so many different ways, not just the very obvious call and response, I think. Learn more about Ollie Wilson's six conceptual approaches and other semi-quincentennial-related episodes on the special America 250 link at wetaclassical.org. That's wetaclassical.org.
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2: Good evening. I'm David Martosco with you on WETA Classical. I have some great music to share with you tonight. We're going to hear Alexander Kalinikov's First Symphony and Beethoven's Fourth later this evening. And also the Fantasia on a theme by Thomas Tallis, music by Vaughan Williams. I don't know about you, but I'm looking forward to that. I love that piece of music. A little sooner than that, one of Bach's orchestral suites. But right now, the fourth violin concerto of Wolfgang Amadeus Mozart. Here is Bibas Skride with the Swedish Chamber Orchestra, led by Elvin Odland.

Wolfgang Amadeus Mozart's Violin Concerto No. 4 ends with more of a whimper than a bang. That was by Biskride playing with the Swedish Chamber Orchestra led by Elvin Odland. I'm David Martosko. I will be with you until midnight tonight on WETA Classical, where the music, as always, is made possible by your financial support and by a generous endowment grant from the Robert M. Fisher Memorial Foundation, Inc., a foundation of the Jess and Mildred Fisher family. Now we go to Johann Sebastian Bach. This is his fourth orchestral suite. It's in D major. This is kind of cool. You know me, I love a good backstory. This is really neat. This is the one of the orchestral suites for which we don't have a score in Bach's hand. We don't have an autograph score. So we don't actually have an authoritative version of what Bach wanted. We do have copies made by his family, his friends, his students. And because of that, there's some controversy in the music history world about whether Bach actually himself inserted the trumpet and the timpani parts in this. Not everybody's sure that that was actually Bach, because it's not in the style that he had done in other pieces. So unless we get his original handwriting, we really won't know. But most ensembles include the trumpets and the timpani. I think the Netherlands Bach Society doesn't, though. They just play it with, you know, strings and winds. Isn't that fantastic? Absolutely love it. Oh, also, if you recognize the tune from the opening overture, originally it was a standalone piece, and then Bach also recycled it as the opening chorus in his Christmas cantata. So there's that. Anyway, I hope you enjoy this performance by Concerto Italiano, led by Rinaldo Alessandrini. Here is Johann Sebastian Bach's Orchestral Suite No. 4.

Concerto Italiano, led by Rinaldo Alessandrini, played the fourth of Johann Sebastian Bach's orchestral suites. For us, it's in D major. And yeah, those trumpets and timpani might not have been in Bach's original score. We don't know, because all we have are copies made by his students and his family and his friends. And that's not quite how Bach usually writes for the trumpet. It sounds a little more like Handel, actually. Let's leave the Baroque for a little while and go to Ralph Vaughan Williams. Here is his Fantasia on a Theme by Thomas Tallis. Andre Previn leads the Royal Philharmonic Orchestra on WETA Classical.

0: Medieval meets the 20th century, as Ralph Vaughan Williams wrote his Fantasia on a theme by Thomas Tallis. And the Royal Philharmonic Orchestra played with Andre Previn on the podium. I'm David Martasco, sharing great works of art with you on the radio all night on WETA 90.9 Washington and WGMS 89.1 Hagerstown.
1: 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I'm Bill Bukowski, inviting you to join me Sunday evening at 9 on WETA Classical.
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0: Now we go to the 18th century to Georg Christoph Wagenseil. And he was a harpsichordist and a composer in Vienna. He actually taught Mozart when he was a boy. He also had some influence on Haydn. And he's a hero to low brass players. He wrote specific things for the trombone and the tuba. Well, what was a tuba back then? It was just kind of like a long, fat horn. Anyway, low brass players love him. Here is Wagenseil's symphony, and it's WV 374. It's in D major, technically Opus 3, number 1. And the Stuttgart Chamber Orchestra will play for us, led by Johannes Goritzky.

We've been listening to the Stuttgart Chamber Orchestra play a symphony in D major by the 18th century composer Georg Christoph Wagenseil. Wagenseil, among other things, is believed to be the first person ever to write a trombone concerto. I guess that's good. If you're a trombone player, that's got to be really, really good. Now, a symphony we don't hear very often, although Arturo Toscanini was a huge champion of it. And he once played it on a live NBC broadcast as by the Russian composer Vasily Kalinnikov. And this was written in the last decade of the 1800s. It was so well received when it was premiered in Kyiv, of all places. His teacher conducted it. And it was so well received that the audience applauded and demanded encores of the second and third movements. We don't do that today. We don't clap between movements, but it wasn't uncommon in Vienna in the time of Kalinnikov, or rather in, Moscow and Leningrad. I had Wagenseil on my head again. It wasn't uncommon. So it happened, but they really loved the second and third movement. I like all of it. And the final movement does something unusual for the 18th century, or for the early 18th century anyway. You know what? I'm so sorry. I've still got this on my mind. It's not Wagenseil. It's not the 18th century. It's the end of the 19th century, of course. But one of the things that was done a lot was to have each movement of a symphony be independent. But the final movement of this one calls back themes from the first three. You know, that's something you expect to hear, like Hector Berlioz's Symphonie Fantastique or something like that. But here we've got a Russian composer doing it, and it's pretty cool. Here is the first symphony of Vasily Sergeyevich Kalinnikov, the National Symphony Orchestra of Ukraine. It's led by Theodore Kuchar on WETA 90.9 Washington and WGMS 89.1 Hagerstown.

The National Symphony Orchestra of Ukraine, under the baton of Theodor Kuchar, they played Vasily Kalinnikov's First Symphony in G minor. I'm David Martosko, and I will be with you until midnight on WETA 90.9 Washington and WGMS 89.1 Hagerstown. In about 11 minutes or so, we'll be in the presence of greatness, the Fourth Symphony of Ludwig von Beethoven. But to get us there, here is Georg Philipp Telemann, his Concerto Grosso for two flutes and bassoon in B minor. The flutes are played by Claire Guimont and Mika Putterman. The bassoonist is Mathieu Lussier, and the conductor here is Jop Terlinden.

Music by Georg Philipp Telemann on WETA Classical. That was a Concerto Grosso for two flutes and bassoon in B minor. I'm David Martosko with you until midnight tonight. And about the next half hour or so will belong to Ludwig von Beethoven. Here's his Fourth Symphony. Herbert von Karajan conducts the Berlin Philharmonic.

Ludwig van Beethoven's Fourth Symphony, played for us by the Berlin Philharmonic on WETA Classical. Now we go to Robert Schumann. This is a cool piece. He kind of married kind of Baroque-ish strict counterpoint with this lyrical melodic flair. It's interesting. This is a trio version of it. It's called Six Etudes in Canonic Form, Schumann's Opus 56, originally written for an odd instrument called the pedal piano. Now imagine a piano, and at your feet is a set of organ pedals. Very few of them have survived today. So normally this piece is performed on, you know, two pianos with four hands or an arrangement like this for piano, violin, and cello. Here are Christian and Tanya Tetzlaff on the violin and cello, and the pianist is Leif Ove Andzes.

0: Christoph and Tanya. Let's see here. Christoph and Tanya Tetzloff, that's right, with Leif Ove Andsnes on the piano. That was Robert Schumann's six etudes in canonic form, meaning the form of a canon. You know, when you were little, you'd sing Row, Row, Row Your Boat, and then the next group would start when you had the second line, and then the third group would start when you were on the, and so on. That's a canon. And some of that was in that form. I just love how he and Robert Schumann and Clara Schumann, it's 1845, early in the year, and they decided to spend 3 weeks just studying Bach's counterpoint, and that was, well, that was the result. I'm David Martosko. We've got more music to come this hour on WETA 90.9 Washington and WGMS 89.1 Hagerstown.
1: Gustav Mahler's magnificent Sixth Symphony is an intimate portrait of the composer's psyche. 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I'm Nicole Lacroix. 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
0: Let's kick off the 11 o'clock hour with a violin sonata by Giuseppe Tartini. This is known as the Devil's Trill. You'll hear why in just a moment. And Sophie Mutter is playing and conducting the Trondheim soloists.

Music by Giuseppe Tartini on WETA Classical. That was known as the Devil's Trill. Hope you got a flavor of that. A violin sonata in G minor played by Anne-Sophie Mutter and the Trondheim soloists. Now some cello music from a composer who wrote a lot of it. He was a cellist himself, David Popper. This is a suite for cello and piano, Opus 69. Wendy Warner is the cellist, and the pianist is Eileen Buck.

Cellist Wendy Warner and pianist Eileen Buck played the Suite for Cello and Piano by David Popper. I'm David Martosko, and I've got time for just one more selection. It's a recorder sonata, Opus 2, Number 3, by Jean-Baptiste Loyette de Gand. Here's a recorder player Daniel Rother with harpsichordist Ketil Hoogsand and cellist Vanessa Young.

0: I record a sonata by Jean-Baptiste Lullier de Gaon. We heard Daniel Rothert, Katil Hogsund, and Vanessa Young. I'm David Martasco. Have a fantastic Thursday, everybody. I'll see you again right here tomorrow night at 8 o'clock.
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2: And anytime, day or night, you need a classical music fix, we're happy to provide it for you. I'm Bill Bukowski. It's my pleasure to be your host during the late night and overnight hours, if you're here on the East Coast and around the environs of Washington. And of course, if you're listening to us on our web stream from wherever you are around the country or around the world, I welcome you too. Thank you for choosing us. Mozart's Piano Concerto No. 19 with Alicia de la Rocha, Haydn's Queen of France Symphony with the Austro-Hungarian Haydn Orchestra, and from Hector Berlioz, the Beatrice and Benedict Overture with the Scottish National Orchestra, conducted by Sir Alexander Gibson.

The overture to Shakespeare's Frenemies, Beatrice and Benedict, from Much Ado About Nothing. Music of Hector Berlioz after Shakespeare, the Scottish National Orchestra, Sir Alexander Gibson conducting WETA Classical. Piano Concertos by Mozart and Beethoven. From Mozart, we'll hear the Piano Concerto No. 19 in F major, with Alethea de la Rocha and the Vienna Symphony, led by Yuri Siegel.

The Concerto No. 19 in F Major for Piano and Orchestra by Wolfgang Amadeus Mozart with Alethea de la Rocha and the Vienna Symphony Orchestra, conducted by Yuri Siegel. Beethoven's Piano Concerto in C Major, coming up in the next hour. The Queen of France, Marie Antoinette, was a great fan of the music of Franz Joseph Haydn, and it's the Symphony No. 85 in B-flat that's named after her. Adam Fischer and the Austro-Hungarian Haydn Orchestra.

0: Adam Fischer and the Austro-Hungarian Haydn Orchestra in a symphony for the Queen of France, La Reine, the Symphony No. 85 in B-flat major, music of Franz Joseph Haydn on WETA Classical.
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An idyll for clarinet and orchestra called Salanka, a composition by Zdeněk Fibic with Irvin Venice playing the clarinet, Marek Štilec leading the Czech National Symphony Orchestra. Welcome to The Music Tonight. I'm Bill Bukowski. It's Music Through the Night. With pianist Maurizio Pollini and the Berlin Philharmonic, Claudio Abbado conducting, let's hear Ludwig van Beethoven's Piano Concerto No. 1 in C major.

Maurizio Pollini in concert with the Berlin Philharmonic, Claudio Abbado conducting a performance of Ludwig van Beethoven's Piano Concerto No. 1 in C major. WETA Classical, Piano Concerto by Brahms coming up, and from Franz Danzi, a Flute Concerto No. 1 in G major. Andras Adorjan plays the flute, and Hans Stadelmeier conducts the Munich Chamber Orchestra on WETA Classical.

0: The Concerto No. 1 in G Major for Flute by Franz Danzy, with Andras Adorjan playing the flute, Hans Stadelmeier conducting the Munich Chamber Orchestra. WETA Classical, music of Brahms, coming up.
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A Piano Caprice in G Minor, a composition by George Whitefield Chadwick, who wrote some wonderful piano music. That performance was by Peter Karoff. It's WETA Classical on this Thursday morning. And Bill Bukowski, thank you for joining me. Another pianist, Lars Vogt, here is soloist and conductor with the Royal Northern Sinfonia of England for the Piano Concerto No. 2 in B flat by Johannes Brahms.

The Piano Concerto No. 2 in B flat major by Johannes Brahms with pianist Lars Vogt and the Royal Northern Sinfonia of England.

Selections by Sergei Prokofiev, Bajik Smetana, coming up. And Carl Philipp Emanuel Bach, as we hear the Symphony No. 1 of 4 Hamburg Symphonies by C.P.E. Bach with the C.P.E. 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

0: A symphony from one of the earliest creators of standalone symphonies, Carl Philipp Emanuel Bach, the Symphony No. 1 in D major from four symphonies. Hartmut Henschen led the CPE Bach Chamber Orchestra.
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The overture to his opera Semyon Kotko by Sergei Prokofiev with the Russian National Orchestra under Mikhail Pletnyov. It's Music Through the Night, the first hours of this Thursday. I'm Bill Bukowski. Thank you for joining me for My Homeland, Mavlost by Bajik Smetana, complete, beginning with Vysharad, Voltava, Sharka, from Bohemia's Woods and Fields, Tabor and Blanik, Theodore Kukar and the Janacek Philharmonic.

0: We've been listening to the complete cycle of symphonic poems by Bejik Smetana. He called My Country, Ma Vlast, on WETA Classical. Theodore Kukar led the Janacek Philharmonic Orchestra.
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Pianist Long Long playing piano like ringing a bell. In the case of the music of Franz Liszt, the Paganini Etude No. 3 called La Campanella. Thank you for joining me for the music on this Thursday morning. Bill Bukowski here with the first of two symphonies in D minor composed by Antonín Dvořák. There's the famous seventh and this one, the Symphony No. 4. Nema Järvi conducts the Scottish National Orchestra.

0: The Symphony No. 4 in D minor by Antonín Dvořák, WETA Classical, and that was the Scottish National Orchestra, conducted by Neyma Järvi. Bach and Mozart coming up.
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Little fugue to unwind your mind on this Thursday morning from Johann Sebastian Bach, the master of the fugue, among other forms. That was the fugue number 11 in F major, found in book 2 of The Well-Tempered Clavier, and it was played by Pyotr Andrzejewski. Bill Bukowski here. Good morning. Alfred Brendel and Imogen Cooper in the Academy of St. Martin in the Fields. Sir Neville Mariner conducting Wolfgang Amadeus Mozart's Concerto No. 7 in E-flat for two pianos.

Concerto No. 7 in E flat major for two pianos and orchestra by Wolfgang Amadeus Mozart, one of two such works that he composed. Alfred Brendel and Imogen Cooper were the pianists, and Sir Neville Mariner led the Academy of St. Martin in the Fields on WETA Classical. Yo-Yo Ma, Ton Koopman, and the Amsterdam Baroque Orchestra in the Cello Concerto No. 5 in D by Luigi Boccherini.

0: That was the Cello Concerto No. 5 in D major from cellist-composer Luigi Boccherini. Our cellist was Yo-Yo Ma. He was joined by conductor Ton Koopman and the Amsterdam Baroque Orchestra.
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Well, the sun is up now in Washington, D.C. on this Thursday morning. That means it's time for our classical sunrise feature. Hello and good morning. I'm Linda Carducci. Today, we look to a march as the sun gently marches up over the horizon, a march with a very strong melody and a very strong rhythm to give a nice uniform march to all of the participants who are in this. In this case, it will be brass. The Philip Jones Brass Ensemble playing a military march of Franz Schubert for today's classical sunrise.

Classical Sunrise is today is that march. As the sun marches gently over the horizon, we heard that particular march, a military march that was written by Franz Schubert, arranged for a brass ensemble, the Phyllis Jones Brass Ensemble, on WETA 90.9 Washington and WGMS 89.1 Hagerstown. I hope that you'll join us every weekday morning. That's when we present our Classical Sunrise feature, a different piece of music every day timed for the arrival of the sun. We're getting closer and closer to 6 o'clock now in the morning. It's 82 in Washington, D.C., starting off warm. We will have a patchy fog, it looks like, today with a high temperature of 98 degrees, but the heat index will be feel about 103. We'll have updated weather throughout the day for you on WETA Classical. And hello and good morning. I'm Linda Carducci. To this gig now, it's a dance, and it is from a suite in D major that was written by Georg Philipp Telemann.

0: And that's a gigue, which is a typical dance that was used in Renaissance and Baroque suites. Gigue is a very lively dance, and that was part of a suite. It was written by the Baroque composer, Georg Philipp Telemann, and performed by the English Concert with Trevor Pinnock, conducting on WETA Classical. Good morning. I'm Linda Carducci, and looking ahead to what we have in this hour, the music of Robert Schumann, and we'll return to Baroque to hear a keyboard sonata of Domenico Scarlatti. We'll also hear a work that Johannes Brahms composed, has a little sense of humor to it, for violin and piano, and the third movement of Chopin's first piano concerto. That's all ahead today on WETA Classical. Good morning. So nice to have you with us. And taking a look a little more closely at weather, I was mentioning it earlier, but National Weather Service is not only warm today, but we're expecting some patchy smoke, they're calling it, in the morning hours and into the early part of the afternoon. Patchy smoke along with sunshine and very hot, humid conditions today, with a high temperature of 98 expected on the thermometer, but the heat index value will feel 103. We have a similar day for tomorrow. Again, patchy smoke is predicted again for tomorrow. We'll have updated weather throughout the day on WETA Classical. And now we hear the work of another member of the Bach family, and this time Johann Christian Bach, a work he wrote for oboe, first movement of his second oboe concerto with Anthony Rupson, who will play the oboe, and joining him is the Hanover Band.
1: How much meaning is there in the relationship between two notes? This week, America 250 explores the way Leonard Bernstein uses two musical intervals to express a universe of emotions. We'll also talk to Bernstein's student, Marin Alsop, and his daughter, Jamie, Wednesday afternoon at 2 on WETA Virtuoso.

That was the first movement of an oboe concerto, the Concerto No. 2, written by Johann Christian Bach and performed by the Hanover Band, and Anthony Robeson played the oboe for the final day of our Participate campaign on WETA Classical, the final day. And we have an important challenge ahead of us today. If we receive 400 donations by 6 o'clock this evening, WETA will unlock an additional $20,000, thanks to the generosity of the Farvu Foundation. Now, toward that goal of 400 donations by 6 o'clock, this evening, we have 174 to go. 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We hear now the work of Robert Schumann, the Berlin State Symphony Orchestra, and the fourth movement of the Spring Symphony. It's the Symphony No. 1 of Robert Schumann.

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And that's the work of Alessandro, that is Domenico Scarlatti, the son of Alessandro Scarlatti, each of them composers. But that was Domenico Scarlatti and his keyboard sonata K491 in D major. Marie Pariah was the pianist. Well, I was looking at the national weather forecast. It continues to evolve and update. We have now 81 degrees already in Washington, D.C. National Weather Service is calling for a day and evening with patchy smoke, meaning we'll see some patchy areas, isolated areas in our Washington, D.C. region that will almost look like fog, but they are smoke, and that is due to the high humidity. So we will have a hot, humid day in store for us today with a high temperature getting up to 98 degrees with that patchy smoke here and there. 98 degrees on the thermometer, but the heat index of 103. It's now already 81 degrees in Washington, D.C., but we'll try and keep you nice and cool here. Now we listen to the work of Johannes Brahms. He participated in a sonata for his great friend, the violinist Joseph Joachim. Brahms contributed this particular movement to a sonata for Joseph Joachim, and he uses the theme FAE, those notes, in this particular scherzo. We'll hear a performance now by Daniel Hope, violinist. Sebastian Knauer plays the piano in the scherzo of the FAE sonata of Johannes Brahms.

That was written by Johannes Brahms, and it was the scherzo that he wrote for a sonata called the FAE Sonata. He wrote for a friend of his, a violinist. That was performed by Daniel Hope, violinist. Sebastian Knauer was the pianist on WETA Classical. For the final day of our Participate campaign on WETA Classical, we would like to thank everyone who made a donation. 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

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That concerto RV 437 was performed by eMusici with Aurel Nicolet playing the flute on WETA Classical. 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

0: pianist Olga Kern and the Warsaw Philharmonic in the rondo of Chopin's Piano Concerto No. 1.
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2: The king's daughter, Ginevra, and Prince Ariodante are madly in love. 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But a diabolical plan threatens the couple's happiness. It all unfolds in a performance of Handel's Ariodante at the Opéra Garnier in Paris. I'm Lisa Flynn, and I hope you'll be listening.
1: 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Thank you.

And that is the work of the composer Leclerc. We heard part of his music for Recreation on WETA Classical, starting off our 7 o'clock hour. Good morning. That was performed by the Brook Street Band. And in Washington, we continue with some very hot temperatures. It's already 81 degrees. It's quite humid, too. We have in our forecast today a forecast for patchy smoke, somewhat like fog. And the smoke, patchy smoke, is due to high humidity. Temperatures getting up to 98 degrees today with patchy smoke, that is isolated fog here and there, mostly during the morning hours and the afternoon. 98 our high temperature on the thermometer, but 103 will be the heat index. It's now 81 in Washington. Good morning. Tchaikovsky now. The Russian National Orchestra plays the fourth movement of his Symphony No. 2.

Well, drama in that finale of the Symphony No. 2, Opus 17, of Pyotr Ilyich Tchaikovsky, with Mikhail Pletnev leading the Russian National Orchestra, WETA Classical. Good morning and welcome. I'm Linda Carducci, and this is the final day of our Participate campaign on WETA Classical. If you haven't made your gift yet, then now really is the time to participate, because we're working on a very important goal of receiving 400 donations by 6 o'clock this evening. And toward that goal of 400, we now have 165 to go. We're chipping away at it. We can certainly reach this goal with your help by 6 o'clock this evening. Tomorrow marks 1 year that federal funding for public media was eliminated. And what carried us through was you. We simply would not be here without you. But sustaining this music, sustaining this service, takes an ongoing commitment. 888-976-9090 or online at weta.classical.org. Federal funding gone for the foreseeable future. 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

Alan Feinberg, the pianist, and the scherzo of the Piano Concerto of Amy Beach. The final day of our Participate campaign on WETA Classical. 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Tomorrow marks 1 year that the federal funding for public media was eliminated. This community answered, though. You responded. You gave and you kept WETA Classical alive. 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We're very grateful. But we do need to be honest. The work is not done. Federal funding is gone for the foreseeable future. And what replaced it, what keeps us going every single day, is you. 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Thank you. Now to Haydn, first movement of his first cello concerto.

0: Sergei Stoman, the cellist in the opening movement of the first cello concerto of Franz Joseph Haydn.
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2: Celebrating this month in local history. I'm Matthew Dayton. In the wake of hearty and historical celebrations, the time of year for marveling anew at the incredible summertime heat and avoiding any strenuous activity in the middle of the days has fully arrived with the month of July here in Washington. And although modern technology makes the sauna-like air outside easier to escape these days, there are certain things about the rhythms of the summer season which have stayed the same for many years. One of my favorites is the tradition of outdoor concerts set against the backdrop of a setting sun as the evening begins to cool. This month in our local history, we celebrate two opening nights that established unique venues for great outdoor summer concerts in the Washington area. On July 1st, 1971, Wolf Trap hosted its inaugural concert with Van Cliburn as soloist, and on July 14th, 1935, our very recently created National Symphony Orchestra successfully implemented a creative use of the Watergate steps behind the Lincoln Memorial, turning it into a unique concert venue by having the orchestra perform on a floating barge in the middle of the Potomac River. It was called the Sunset Symphony Series. Learn more about the NSO's first floating summer concerts on Boundary Stones, WETA's website for local history. Online at weta.org/boundarystones.
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That's The General Dance from Daphnis and Chloe, music by Maurice Ravel, and performed by the Cincinnati Symphony Orchestra, Pava Yarvi conducting. Well, in Washington, D.C. today, we have area smoke. That's what the National Weather Service is calling it, patchy smoke here and there in the morning hours and part of the afternoon today, and then turning sunny in the afternoon. Again, very warm temperatures, 98 degrees expected. The heat index of 103. It's now 84 in Washington, D.C. Good morning. I'm Linda Carducci. Here is the work of Mozart now. We'll hear the pianist Hélène Grimaud. And joining her is the Bavarian Radio Chamber Orchestra in the third movement of this piano concerto, number 19 of Wolfgang Amadeus Mozart.

The work of Wolfgang Amadeus Mozart this morning in a live recording. That was the third movement of the Piano Concerto No. 19, K459, in F major by Wolfgang Amadeus Mozart. And performing there was Hélène Grémaud, the pianist. Joining her was the Bavarian Radio Chamber Orchestra with Radoslav Solch, leading that work of Mozart. Good morning. Now at 8:16 on this Thursday morning, and we're expecting another hot day today with a temperature of 98 degrees, but 103 will be the heat index today. A very sunny sky with a little bit of a smoke and haze around. And today is the final day of our Participate campaign on WETA Classical. 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Thanks so much for your support. We listen now to a scherzo from the Third Symphony. This was written by the 19th century composer Louis Gouvy. Here's the German Radio Philharmonic of Saarbrücken.

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0: That's the overture to Die Prüfung. It was written by Louis Spohr on WETA Classical. Today is Thursday, July 16th. A couple of musician birthdays of note. First, the composer Eugène Ysaÿe, born on this day in Belgium in 1858. The pianist Bela Davidovich, born on this day in Azerbaijan in 1928. And the violist and violinist Pinchas Zukerman, born on this day in Israel in 1948. Happy birthday.
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0: We will have a hot day today, 98 on the thermometer, 103 with the heat index, sunny sky. There is remaining a little bit of smoke and haze in our Washington area. It's now 84. We hear now the Vivaldi Project play this string trio by Madalena Sermen, the first movement of her sonata in G major for string trio.

That music of Sermen, Maddalena Sermen from the 18th century. What we heard was the first movement of her sonata in G major, opus 1, number 5, for string trio, as performed by the Vivaldi Project. Hello and good morning. Thanks for joining us on this Thursday. It's July the 16th. I'm Linda Carducci. And this is the final day of our Participate campaign on WETA Classical. We have an important challenge ahead. 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

0: That was composed by Franz Schubert, and that was the opening movement of his Symphony No. 6 in C major with Sir Neville Mariner conducting the Academy of St. Martin in the Fields. Good morning, Linda Carducci. Bill Bukowski is joining us here for the final day of our Participate campaign on WETA Classical. 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

From Hummel's Trumpet Concerto, we heard that third movement, Rondo, performance with the Lausanne Chamber Orchestra, trumpet player Sergei Nikarikov, and Jose Lopez Cobos conducted on WETA Classical. Expecting another hot day today with 98 on the thermometer, but the heat index will make it feel 103. Some of this haziness that we have now will burn off and give us a sunny day, again, a high of 98 degrees. It's now 84 in Washington. Good morning and hello, I'm Linda Carducci. We continue on now with the music for flute from the 18th century by Antonio Rossetti and the first movement of his flute concerto in E-flat, performed by the flute player Bruno Meyer. And he's joined by the Prague Chamber Orchestra.

Bruno Meyer played the flute. He was joined by the Prague Chamber Orchestra in the opening movement of the Concerto in E-flat major by Antonio Rossetti on WETA Classical. Good morning. This is the final day of our Participate campaign on WETA Classical, and we're working on an important challenge. 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Here's the Emerson String Quartet.

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And that is the work of Prince Louis Ferdinand of Prussia from the 18th and early 19th centuries, the rondo of Larghetto that he composed for a small group of instruments that was performed by trio Parnassus and Friends on WETA Classical. Weather forecast again, another very warm day. 98 will be our high temperature today, but the heat index is 103. We will have a little bit of haze in the morning and then clearing out in the afternoon with a sunny sky. Dry conditions again, 98 our high temperature, a heat index of 103. It's now 86 in Washington, D.C., and it's nice to have you along with us. Thank you for joining us. Let's continue with the music now and hear the work of Robert Schumann. And from his Rhenish Symphony, which is published as his Symphony No. 3, we'll hear the first movement. Sir John Eliot Gardner will lead the Revolutionary and Romantic Orchestra in this work of Robert Schumann.

Sir John Eliot Gardiner conducted the Revolutionary and Romantic Orchestra in that work of Robert Schumann and the opening movement of his Symphony No. 3, Opus 97, the Rhenish Symphony. Good morning. 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Now, toward that goal of 400 donations by 6 o'clock this evening, we have 124 to go. 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Thank you very much for your support. Here now is pianist Stuart Goodyear. He's joined by the BBC National Orchestra of Wales in the Rondo, third movement of Beethoven, Piano Concerto No. 1.

The third movement in a rondo, the Piano Concerto No. 1 in C major, Opus 15, by Ludwig van Beethoven, featuring Stuart Goodyear, the pianist, and the National Symphony Orchestra of Wales, with Andrew Constantine leading that work of Beethoven. Good morning. Now at 9:49 on this Thursday, July 16th, another warm day in Washington, D.C. We hope you can stay nice and cool. We return to chamber music now to hear the American composer Charles Wakefield Cadman, and what we'll here is the third movement of his violin sonata in G major. We'll hear violin and piano. Paul Posnak, pianist, and Paul Zasowski, the violinist, in this work of Charles Wakefield Cadman.

0: The third movement of a violin sonata by Charles Wakefield Cadman, which he marked Allegro Animato, certainly animato, animated, fits the bill there. That was performed by the violinist Peter Zazofsky and the pianist Paul Posnak, music of Cadman, the American composer, on WETA Classical. It's now 9:56. Good morning, I'm Linda Carducci. So nice to be with you. Bill Bukowski will be in just a moment. He'll have more music ahead and, of course, this updated weather on another very hot day in Washington, D.C.
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2: America 250, a classical portrait, continues this weekend on Choral Showcase with a new work that's something like a concert opera and very much like a sacred service. Inspired by the life and work of Maya Angelou, When the Cage Bird Sings is called a musical celebration by the composer Nkiru Okoye. Okoye, a composer who teaches at the University of Michigan, brings the sounds and style of the Black American church into the concert hall with this work, a dramatic piece that speaks of hope and possibility in the face of adversity, celebrating the transformative power of Black womanhood. Cast in five parts, each part titled after a work by Maya Angelou, it tells the story of Cerise. We meet the cast in part one, where this question is asked.
3: Who am I supposed to be?
2: In part two, Cerise is born, greatly loved and cherished by the people around her. But sometimes life gets ugly, too. And while the chorus sings, there are whispers as well. She is too dark, too poor, too ugly, unworthy, subhuman.

Her father laments in part three that even his good job is not enough to protect her. In part four, her high school guidance counselor, deeply troubled, tries to protect her as she falls victim to peer pressure and drug use. Warned of a police raid, he makes the difficult decision to remove evidence from her locker, knowing that in an all-white community, she will be the one who is arrested. Part 5 closes with a benediction and a proclamation.

0: beyond the way.
1: Cerise's found redemption through grit and determination, but most of all, from the love and support of the people surrounding her. When the Caged Bird Sings, a musical celebration by Nkiru Okoye. I'm Bill Bukowski. 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

Good morning, and thank you for listening. Thank you always for your support for our musical endeavors here at WETA Classical. I'm Bill Bukowski with music of Telemann, Rossini, a little later on, Rachmaninoff, Vivaldi, and more, Sibelius too, all coming up on this hazy, hot, and humid day. Areas of smoke this morning with hot sunshine, a high of 98 today, heat index values as high as 102. There's a chance of showers and thunderstorms this evening with partly cloudy skies, a low of 76. Again, areas of wildfire smoke making its way over the region. Sunny skies Friday, a high of 94. Showers and thunderstorms expected over the weekend. And it's 88 degrees. Sir Antonio Pappano leads the orchestra of the National Academy of St. Cecilia in the William Tell Overture by Gioachino Rossini.

The Overture to William Tell, final opera by Gioachino Rossini with the National Academy of St. Cecilia, conducted by Sir Antonio Pappano, WETA Classical. Music of Vivaldi with the Musici, Rachmaninoff with John Andrea Nozeda and the BBC Philharmonic, all coming up. Choral Showcase celebrates America 250, a classical portrait, this weekend, with music of hope, possibility, and endurance in the face of adversity. From composer Inkiro Okoye, When the Caged Bird Sings, a musical and communal celebration of the transformative power of African-American women. We'll hear it this weekend on Choral Showcase. I'm Bill Bukowski, inviting you to join me Sunday evening at 9 on WETA Classical. Rainer Kussmaul leads the Berlin Baroque Soloists in a sonata by Georg Philipp Telemann.

A sonata by Georg Philipp Telemann for strings, the Berlin Baroque soloists, Rainer Kusmaul conducting WETA Classical. It's the final day of our Participate campaign on WETA Classical. Final hours, actually. 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

A concerto in G minor for strings by Antonio Vivaldi, performed by E. Musici on WETA Classical. It's 10:39. Music of Sibelius, Rachmaninoff, Handel and Haydn, all still to come. 88 degrees, a heat advisory in effect today, and an air quality alert code orange, too, from the wildfire smoke that's giving us hazy skies. Stay cool, stay with us, more music. From Sergei Rachmaninoff's Symphony No. 1, the Allegro Finale, with Gian Andrea Nozeda leading the BBC Philharmonic.

John Andrea Nozeda led the BBC Philharmonic in the final movement from the Symphony No. 1 in D minor by Sergei Rachmaninoff, WETA Classical. This is the final day of our Participate campaign, the final hours, actually, and we're counting on your help right now because we're working on an important challenge. 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We're just 100 away, so we still have some work to do. 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John O'Connor plays Jean Sibelius, a romance for solo piano in D-flat.

0: A Romance in D-flat Major for solo piano by John Sibelius, played by John O'Connor, WETA Classical. Performances coming up from the Freiburg Baroque Orchestra, the Amsterdam Baroque Orchestra, Maurizio Pollini, and more.
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2: Gustav Mahler's magnificent Sixth Symphony is an intimate portrait of the composer's psyche. 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

The opening allegro from the Cello Concerto No. 2 in D Major by Franz Joseph Haydn, with Jean-Guihen Queyras playing the cello, Petra Mouliens leading the Freiburg Baroque Orchestra. On WETA Classical, a heat advisory in effect today, air quality alert too. Sunny and hot, afternoon highs around 98 degrees, heat index values making it feel more like 105 at its height. There's a slight chance of showers and thunderstorms this evening. Patchy smoke and clouds. Tonight, a low of 76. Areas of smoke tomorrow morning, then sunny. Not quite as hot. A high of 94. And look for showers and thunderstorms this weekend. Sunny, 90 degrees. Feels like 99 degrees with the humidity. The music continues with Water Music, courtesy of Ton Koopman and the Amsterdam Baroque Orchestra, the Suite No. 3 by George Frideric Handel.

The suite number 3 from George Friedrich Handel's Water Music with the Amsterdam Baroque Orchestra, conducted by Ton Koopman. WETA Classical. Mozart with Vienna Concertus Musicus coming up. Chopin with Maurizio Pollini, too. This, by the way, is the final day of our special Participate campaign on WETA Classical. 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Thank you. Frédéric Chopin's Scherzo No. 3 in C-sharp minor, played by Maurizio Pollini.

Maurizio Pollini and the music of Frederic Chopin on WETA Classical, the Scherzo number 3 in C sharp minor. Music of Bach coming up. We'll also hear some guitar music from the Renaissance. Also, a little later on, music of Edvard Grieg and Ludwig van Beethoven. And from Wolfgang Amadeus Mozart, the Symphony number 1. The Symphony number 1 in E flat major by Mozart. Nicholas Harnoncourt leads Vienna Concertus Musicus.

0: The Symphony No. 1 in E-flat Major by Wolfgang Amadeus Mozart with Concertus Musicus of Vienna, conducted by Nicholas Harnoncourt. It's 11:47 on this Thursday morning. Bill Bukowski here in the final day of our Participate campaign on WETA Classical. 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
0: And thank you for doing your part to keep the music playing on WETA Classical. 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A bit of Bach for you now as we hear a sonata in E-flat minor for flute and continuo with flutist Luc Urban and harpsichordist Joël Pontet.

0: A sonata in E flat minor for flute and continuo by Johann Sebastian Bach, with Luc Urban playing the flute, Joël Ponté harpsichord, WETA Classical. Goran Sulcher, David Russell, also the Ulster Orchestra, Michael Tilson Thomas and the San Francisco Symphony Orchestra, coming up as our music continues on this Thursday afternoon. I'm Bill Bukowski. Thank you for joining me.
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2: Celebrating this month in local history, I'm Matthew Dayton. America's 250th birthday this month has occasioned celebrations as well as fascinating reflections on our nation's founding and historical journey. And in the world of music ensembles, these celebrations happily coincide

0: And with every year's season for outdoor concerts and traveling tours for choirs, bands, and orchestras. The country's oldest professional music organization goes back to 1798, when the U.S. Marine Band was established by an act of Congress, and this month in our local history, we mark the final concert conducted by the Marine Band's most famous leader, who was also the greatest American composer of marches, John Philip Sousa. On July 30, 1892, after a 12-year tenure as the first American-born leader of the band, Sousa led his farewell concert on the White House lawn, even premiering a new march to great acclaim, before receiving his honorable discharge from the Marines. To explore more pieces of the multifaceted portrait of American music through the centuries, be sure to check out our ongoing series of special features, America 250, Wednesdays at 2 on Virtuoso. 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

Dances for Lute by Alonso Mudara, guitarist Goran Solskjaer, performing Fantasia, Pavana, and Gallarda. Another dance for guitar coming up just a little later on as our music continues. And a symphonic dance, too. I'm Bill Bukowski. It's 12:06. A heat advisory in effect and an air quality alert, too. This afternoon, look for sunny skies, hot conditions, highs around 98, heat index values as high as 105. A slight chance of showers and thunderstorms this evening, but for the most part, just look for partly cloudy skies, patchy smoke overnight, a low of 76. Tomorrow morning, areas of smoke and haze giving way to sunshine with a high of 94. And this weekend, look for showers and thunderstorms, especially Saturday afternoon, evening, and maybe part of the day on Sunday. Some clouds, 92 degrees here in the nation's capital. Sir Neville Mariner conducts the Academy of St. Martin in the Fields and the Lady Mistress Overture by Franz von Suppe.

The Lady Mistress Overture by Franz von Suppe with the Academy of St. Martin in the Fields, conducted by Sir Neville Mariner, WETA Classical. Nice to be with you, and I hope that you're cool where you are. This, by the way, is the final afternoon of our special Participate campaign we've been having this week at WETA Classical. We'd like to thank everyone who's made a donation. 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More music of the dance, including a symphonic dance by Edvard Grieg, and this Courante by Sylvius Leopold Weiss. It comes from his Lute Suite number 14. It's played by guitarist David Russell.

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0: The Symphonic Dance No. 1 by Edvard Grieg with the Ulster Orchestra conducted by Vernon Handley, WETA Classical.
1: How much meaning is there in the relationship between two notes? This week, America 250 explores the way Leonard Bernstein uses two musical intervals to express a universe of emotions. We'll also talk to Bernstein student Marin Alsop and his daughter Jamie. Wednesday afternoon at 2 on WETA Virtuoso.
0: We've got some Leonard Bernstein coming up with the composer himself conducting the Los Angeles Chamber Orchestra. Music of William Boyce from Bournemouth, Louise Farranque with the European Soloists of Luxembourg, and Tchaikovsky with the Royal Philharmonic Orchestra, too. From Ludwig van Beethoven, the Leonora Overture, No. 3, as played by the San Francisco Symphony Orchestra, conducted by Michael Tilson Thomas.

The Leonora Overture No. 3 by Ludwig van Beethoven with the San Francisco Symphony Orchestra, conducted by Michael Tilson Thomas on WETA Classical. Hope you're doing well this afternoon. Thank you for joining me. Bill Bukowski here. It's the final afternoon of our Participate campaign on WETA Classical, and we're counting on your help right now. 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It's a challenge. Let's meet this challenge together. Thank you. Daniele Gatti leads the Royal Philharmonic Orchestra in the Capriccio Italien by Pyotr Ilyich Tchaikovsky.

0: Capriccio Italien by Pyotr Ilyich Tchaikovsky. The Royal Philharmonic Orchestra was conducted by Daniele Gatti, WETA Classical.
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2: The king's daughter, Ginevra, and Prince Ariodante are madly in love. Soon they'll be married and start their blissful life together. But a diabolical plan threatens the couple's happiness. It all unfolds in a performance of Handel's Ariodante at the Opéra Garnier in Paris. I'm Lisa Flynn, and I hope you'll be listening.
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Leonard Bernstein conducts Leonard Bernstein, the Candide Overture with the Los Angeles Chamber Orchestra on WETA Classical, where a heat advisory is in effect for our area. Also an air quality alert, too. Sunny and hot this afternoon's highs near 98. I'll feel like 107. Slight chance of showers and thunderstorms, but otherwise just partly cloudy with patchy smoke. Overnight, a low of 76. Areas of smoke on Friday morning, giving way to sunshine with a high near 94. Showers and thunderstorms expected Saturday afternoon and evening. 92 degrees, feels like 103 at last measure. 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More at canto-vocal.org. Christoph Koenig leads the European Soloists of Luxembourg in the Scherzo movement from the Symphony No. 3 in G minor by Louise Farranque.

The Scherzo from the Symphony No. 3 in G minor, that's the third movement, that four-movement work by Louise Ferranc. Christoph Koenig led the European Soloists of Luxembourg. Here in the final afternoon of our special Participate campaign on WETA Classical, we're working on a very important goal, and we're asking for your help. 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Ronald Thomas leads the Bournemouth Sinfonietta in the Symphony No. 7 in B-flat by William Boyce.

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Franz Schubert's Impromptu No. 3 in B-flat major from the second set of Impromptus, Maria João Pires performing. Before that, the Symphony No. 7, a symphony in B-flat by William Boyce with Ronald Thomas and the Bournemouth Sinfonietta. It's WETA Classical on this Thursday afternoon. Heat advisory in effect, air quality alert as well. Clouds and some hazy sunshine this afternoon. Temperatures rising to 98 degrees. With humidity, it'll feel like 107. At the moment, clouds, 92 degrees, a heat index of 103. And music of King Frederick the Great of Prussia, his symphony in D major with the C.P.E. 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

0: A Symphony in D by Frederick of Prussia with the CPE Bach Chamber Orchestra, conducted by Hartmut Henschen. You're on WETA Classical. It's 10 minutes away from 2 o'clock on the final afternoon of our Participate campaign on WETA Classical. 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
0: 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Avi Avital joins the Venice Baroque Orchestra for Antonio Vivaldi's Mandolin Concerto in C major.

0: The Concerto in C Major for Mandolin, Strings, and Continuo by Antonio Vivaldi, with Avi Avital playing the mandolin with the Venice Baroque Orchestra, WETA Classical. Piano and Orchestra Music by Mozart. A couple of waltzes, a concerto for two trumpets coming up as our music continues this afternoon.
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1: 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Thank you.

That's the Viennese Feelings Waltz of Johann Strauss I, the first Waltz King. Gidon Kremer playing the violin, Kim Kashkashian viola, Peter Gut violin, Georg Hortnagel double bass. Thank you for joining me for the music on WETA Classical. I'm Bill Bukowski. It's nice to be with you on this Thursday afternoon. It's nice to be indoors where it's cool, too. A heat advisory in effect for today, an air quality alert, too. With the wildfire haze and smoke heading our way, and actually already in our way. Clouds giving way to sunshine. It'll be hot today with a high of 98. We'll feel like 107. Tonight's isolated showers and thunderstorms, but for the most part, just partly cloudy skies and widespread smoke towards daybreak with a low of 76. Widespread smoke and haze Friday morning, giving way to sunshine, a high of 93 on Friday. Next chance of showers and thunderstorms is Saturday afternoon and evening. 96, and it feels like 106, and feels like it's time for a little Mozart. The Rondo in A major for piano and orchestra, featuring pianist John O'Connor and the Scottish Chamber Orchestra, conducted by Sir Charles McCarris.

That's a rondo in A major for piano and orchestra by Wolfgang Amadeus Mozart, composed around the same time as his piano concertos 11, 12, and 13. It had been meant as an alternative ending to one of those concertos. John O'Connor was the soloist, and Sir Charles McCarris, the conductor of the Prague Chamber, or the Scottish Chamber Orchestra on WETA Classical. And here we are, the final afternoon of our special Participate campaign on WETA Classical, and we are working on a very important goal of receiving 400 donations by 6 o'clock. 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Together, you and I, we will keep the music playing. Eric Kunzel leads the Cincinnati Pops in Estudiantina by Emil Waldteufel.

A waltz called Estudiantina by Emil Waldteufel with the Cincinnati Pops Orchestra, conducted by Eric Kunzel. 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It's 96 degrees at last check. Feels like 106. Our music continues now with a concerto in D for two trumpets and strings, a composition by Giuseppe Torelli. Ludwig Guttler and Armin Mainel play the trumpets, and Max Palmer conducts the new Bach Collegium Musicum of Leipzig.

A concerto in D major for two trumpets and strings by Giuseppe Torelli, with Ludwig Guttler and Armin Mainel playing the trumpets, and Max Palmer conducting the new Bach Collegium Musicum of Leipzig. It's 2:30 on this Thursday afternoon. Bill Bukowski here. It's the final day of our Participate campaign on WETA Classical. 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Klaus Tennstedt conducts the Berlin Philharmonic in the Overture to Rienzi, Last of the Tribunes by Richard Wagner.

The Overture to Rienzi by Richard Wagner. Klaus Tennstedt led the Berlin Philharmonic on WETA Classical. It's the final day. 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The Brook Street Band, and music of George Frideric Handel, a winning combination. Here's the Trio Sonata No. 1 in A major from Handel's Opus 5.

0: 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Beethoven with John Andrea Nozeda and the National Symphony, Dvorak with Raphael Kubelek and the Berlin Philharmonic, Music in Good Company with Nicole Lacroix coming up next.
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2: Baroque opera is on the bill this Saturday for Opera Matinee, Ariodante, a dramatic and passionate opera by George Friedrich Handel. Hello, I'm Linda Carducci. Ariodante is an example of opera seria, roughly translated as serious opera, a type of Italian opera that was often used during the 18th century. Opera seria dealt with high noble or moral themes, stories of virtue and heroics, often taken from mythology or true historical events or from biblical stories. Opera seria was structured as a mix of recitative, a type of sung recitation, and arias, often virtuosic, to showcase a singer's abilities. Ariodante is based on the epic poem Orlando Furioso, and it takes place in medieval Scotland, where the young Princess Ginevra, daughter of the king, is betrothed to Prince Ariodante. But the jealous and cruel Duke of Albany tricks Prince Ariodante and the king into believing that Ginevra is unfaithful. This wreaks havoc until the Duke is ultimately challenged and admits his ruthless plot, leaving the lovers to be reunited. Ariodante is considered to be one of George Frideric Handel's major works written for the London stage. It premiered at Covent Garden in 1735 and has since enjoyed a revival. It's an expressive and passionate opera, which some consider to foreshadow the 19th century Romantic era. George Frideric Handel's Ariodante in a recorded performance from Paris Opera, Saturday at 1 o'clock on WETA Classical's Opera Matinee.
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and good afternoon to you. I hope you're keeping cool. Thanks for joining me. I'm Nicole Lacroix. It's about 3 o'clock and it's 97. Fortunately, there is a breeze from the west at 14 miles an hour, gusting up to 22 miles an hour. Unfortunately, there's a heat index of 105. So until tonight, 8 o'clock tonight, we have a heat advisory. For tonight, we have a chance of thunderstorms and some smoky conditions and a low of 76. Tomorrow looks delightful. A 93 with smoke. Some more thunderstorms on the way for Friday night and Saturday. Saturday's high is 92. Sunday, 88. Some much-needed showers and thunderstorms to wash all this nonsense away. So there we go, weather-wise. We are going to begin with Haydn's Trumpet Concerto. We'll hear the final movement with trumpeter Alison Balsam and the German Chamber Philharmonic of Bremen, which she conducts.

0: And that was the final movement of the Trumpet Concerto by Haydn. We heard Alison Balsam, who retired last summer from performing. She's probably got a whole bunch of projects going on. 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Alison Balsam. The German Chamber Philharmonic of Bremen was conducted also by Alison Balsam. 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
1: 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From composer Nkiru Okoye, When the Caged Bird Sings, a musical and communal celebration of the transformative power of African-American women. We'll hear it this weekend on Choral Showcase. I'm Bill Bukowski, inviting you to join me Sunday evening at 9 on WETA Classical.
0: Thanks so much, Bill. And now, as promised, the first movement of the Dvorak New World Symphony. Here's the Berlin Philharmonic, conducted by Raphael Kubelik.

the first movement of the New World Symphony by Dvorak, and we heard the Berlin Philharmonic there, Raphael Kubelik conducting. 17 past three. Thank you so much for joining me. I'm Nicole Lacroix. And this is the final afternoon of our special Participate campaign on WETA Classical. So if you haven't made your gift yet, now's the time to participate, because we're working on a very important goal of receiving 400 donations by 6 o'clock, and we have 52 to go. 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Sylvia Alamina conducts the Eclipse Chamber Orchestra.

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Mendelssohn wrote that symphony number 1 when he was just 15. We heard the first movement with Claudio Bado conducting the London Symphony Orchestra. It's about 3:36, and in a moment we continue with music by Beethoven. And this is the third movement, Scherzo, from his symphony number 7. The middle movement is a little different from the rest of the movement. It's based on an Austrian pilgrim's hymn. Here is Gianandrea Nozeda to conduct the National Symphony Orchestra from their complete Beethoven Symphonies recording.

0: And that was the third movement, Scherzo, from Beethoven's Symphony No. 7 with Gian Andrea Nozeda and the National Symphony Orchestra. Just love the energy that Maestro Nozeda pours into these Beethoven symphonies. And remember, he will be performing, they will be performing Beethoven's 9th in an all-Beethoven program, August 14th at Wolf Trap. Well, Let's get some of that energy going, because this is the final afternoon of our Participate campaign on WETA Classical. 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

0: That was Smetana's Festive Symphony. We heard the fourth movement. It's an early work, his Opus 6, and Theodor Kuchar conducting the Janáček Philharmonic Orchestra.
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From Carl Philipp Emanuel Bach, we heard the beginning of a flute concerto in D minor with James Galway. And the Württemberg Chamber Orchestra was led by Jörg Färber. So we just heard from CPE Bach. We'll hear from his dad, Johann Sebastian, in just a moment, after I tell you that the music on WETA Classical is made possible by your financial support and by Canto Vocal Programs, presenting its Midsummer Opera Dream Festival, featuring masterclasses, family programs, and concerts on stage now through Saturday, August 1st at Dreamscapes Performing Arts Center in Sterling, Virginia. More at canto-vocal.org. So here we go with Johann Sebastian Bach's Concerto, BWV 1052 for keyboard. We'll hear the first movement played by Murray Pariah along with the Academy of St. Martin in the Fields.

A keyboard concerto by Johann Sebastian Bach. We heard the first movement played by Murray Pariah and the Academy of St. Martin in the Fields. We'll have a grand duo by Weber with Yuzha Wang at the piano in just a moment. You know, it's 17 past four, and we are in the final 2 hours, less than 2 hours, actually, of our Participate campaign on WETA Classical. 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

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And welcome back.

From Michael Haydn, we heard the final movement of his Fifth Symphony, the Slovak Chamber Orchestra led by Bohdan Vorkal. It's 4:31. Thank you very much for joining me. I'm Nicole Lacroix, and we have the Brahms Piano Concerto No. 2 for you. This is the second movement, and Lars Vogt is at the piano and also conducting the Royal Northern Sinfonia.

We heard Lars Vogt at the piano and conducting the Royal Northern Sinfonia in the second movement, the Passionate Allegro from Brahms Piano Concerto No. 2 in B-flat major. We're in the final 90 minutes of our special participate campaign on WETA Classical. 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Well, you know, it's not as often does the viola get to shine in the spotlight, so let's give them a turn. This is a viola concerto in B-flat by Franz Anton Hofmeister. We'll hear Victoria Chang with the Baltimore Chamber Orchestra. Markand Thakkar conducts.

From Franz Anton Hofmeister, the Viola Concerto in B-flat, we heard the first movement, and that featured Victoria Chang, and the Baltimore Chamber Orchestra. Markand Thakkar was the conductor. It's about 7.5 minutes before 5 o'clock, and we are in the final stretch of our special Participate campaign on WETA Classical. 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And we've all been there. WETA Classical is there with you. Let's make sure it stays that way. If you've ever turned to this station and felt restored, inspired, or uplifted, this is the time to give back. You know, I like to take my new rescue dog to Haynes Point early in the morning, very early. I'm not a morning person like Linda, so it's a struggle. So I get in the car with the dog, and we are going to this beautiful park that we both love and hope will always stay the way it is. And driving there, the 10 minutes it takes to drive there, I listen to Linda and the bright music that cheers me up and wakes me up and has me ready for the adventure with my dog that we both enjoy. So thank you to Linda. Thank you to WETA Classical for waking me up so wonderfully in the morning. I don't think anything else, certainly not a cup of coffee, would do the same. So if you have had similar experiences in the morning, in the evening, maybe listening to one of James's wonderful 250, America 250 features, this is the time to give back. 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And we are all ever so grateful to you. Thank you. Thank you for listening. Thank you for supporting.

0: From George Enescu, we heard the impromptu concerto with violinist Rimas Atsoite and pianist Edward Stan. On the way, the boisterous and cheerful movement from the Dances of the Band of David by Schumann with Vladimir Ashkenazy at the piano.
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2: Hello, I'm John Banther, host and producer of WETA Classical's podcast, Classical Breakdown, your guide to classical music. Over the past 7 years, we've talked about numerous American composers and works. So I'm bringing you the occasional excerpt as we reach the milestone that is America 250. During World War II, Aaron Copland was commissioned to write a work based on an eminent American. Copland chose President Abraham Lincoln, and with a narrator alongside the orchestra, included text by Lincoln from his documents and speeches, questions of freedom, democracy, and demands on Congress. In a previous episode, Evan Keeley and I explored the music, text, and what it means to us today. And we'll go to now the main quote. This is also from that December 1st, 1862 address to Congress.
3: The dogmas of the quiet past are inadequate to the stormy present. The occasion is piled high with difficulty. And we must rise with the occasion. As our case is new, so we must think anew and act anew. We must disenthrall ourselves, and then we shall save our country.
2: Although this is from the same annual address, Evan, musically, this is more fiery than the opening quote we had, which I think had more of a droning accompaniment. Now that double-dotted dum, da-dum, da-dum, that is growing. It's filled with purpose. The words, our case is new, we must think anew, we must act anew. It's this call to action, literally to Congress, and then it feels like for us listening, it's directed at us too.
4: Yes, very much so.
2: The third time the speaker comes back and they describe Lincoln as he was physically.
3: When standing erect, he was 6 feet 4 inches tall. And this is what he said.

0: Evan, of course, it's still important. Before each quote, we're still getting, and this is what he said, really framing again that whole biblical or godlike way that Copeland's elevating Lincoln to. Something to listen for through all of these are how the musical accompaniment changes or how it compares. I think we hear the timpani come in with this next bit, which is actually from the last joint debate with Stephen Douglas. This was in October of 1858.
1: He said, "It is the eternal struggle between two principles, right and wrong, throughout the world. It is the same spirit that says, you toil and work and earn bread, and I'll eat it, no matter in what shape it comes, whether from the mouth of a king who seeks to bestride the people of his own nation and live by the fruit of their labor, or from one race of men as an apology for enslaving another race. It is the same tyrannical principle."
0: Learn more about Aaron Copland's Lincoln portrait and other semi-quincentennial related episodes on the special America 250 link at wetaclassical.org.
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Boisterous and Cheerful. That's from The Dances of the Band of David by Schumann. And we heard Vladimir Ashkenazi there. And we turn to the music of Vivaldi, a concerto featuring the Harmonic Garden, a nice name for a band.

one of Italy's first original instrument groups, Il Giardino Armonico, the Harmonic Garden, playing a Vivaldi concerto. 18 past five. Thanks so much for joining me. I'm Nicole Lacroix. Thanks for joining us in the exciting final 45 minutes of our special Participate campaign on WETA Classical. 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

0: from Ludwig August Lebrun. We heard the third movement of the Oboe Concerto No. 1 with Trevor Pinnock and the English concert. Paul Goodwin is the oboist. Wagner's Entry of the Gods into Valhalla in just a moment.
1: The skills that I've learned by playing music basically my whole life, this idea of practicing until you get it right, it translates to golf as well, because you have to really nail your swing before you can hit a perfect drive.
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0: From Wagner's Das Rheingold, the Entry of the Gods into Valhalla, with Zubin Mehta and the New York Philharmonic.

0: from Wagner's Das Rheingold, the entry of the gods into Valhalla. And we heard Zubin Mehta there with the New York Philharmonic. Well, we have the entry of Evan Keeley into the WETA Classical Studio. So welcome.
1: Nothing superhuman here.
0: Well, hopefully it'll end better than Valhalla did.
1: Hopefully I'll do better than the Rhine Maidens, yes. I'll get my gold.
0: The reason Evan is here with me is that the end of our special participate campaign on WETA Classical is in view. It's fast approaching. We have 20 minutes left. So we have an extra special incentive for the next 3 minutes only. 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
0: Tomorrow marks 1 year since federal funding for public media was eliminated. 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
0: So please don't wait. 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
0: Thank you, Evan, and thank you for supporting WETA Classical. We have 6 to go to make our goal. So please call us now, 888-976-9090. 4 to go. All right. I think you deserve some Mozart.

0: That is the final movement of Mozart's string quartet number 19 called The Dissonance, and it was played by the Ben Quartet. 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
0: Thank you, Evan. 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So thank you for your support. As we turn to music by Gabriel Fauré, this is the final movement of his piano quartet number 1 with Yevgeny Kissin at the piano, joining members of the Emerson String Quartet.

Yevgeny Kissin with members of the Emerson Quartet, and we heard the piano quartet number 1 in C minor, final movement by Gabrielle Fauré. 6 o'clock, and many thanks once again for your support of WETA Classical in our Participate campaign. We made our goal, and it's all because of you. We really, really appreciate you. This is WETA 90.9 Washington and WGMS 89.1 Hagerstown. I'm Nicole Lacroix, and I tell you what I don't appreciate. It's this weather. It's 97 now. Fortunately, there's a breeze, which helps things along, gusting up to 18 miles an hour. The heat index is at 104, and we have a heat advisory until 8 o'clock for the next 2 hours. We have a slight chance of isolated thunderstorms, followed by some smoke coming our way tonight, a low of 76, very smoky tomorrow with a high of 93. Some rain perhaps on Saturday, thunderstorms and showers, a high of 91. Hopefully that'll help our situation. More showers on the way for Sunday, 88. And it looks like a nice day on Monday. The sunny skies and 87 bright blue skies. So we begin this hour with a fantasy by Jean-Ferry Rebel. This is Sigiswald Kirken with La Petite Bande.

0: That's a fantasy by Jean-Ferry Rebel. We heard Sigiswaldkirchen and La Petite Bande. We have The Rhapsody in Blue by George Gershwin with Jean-Yves Thibaudet in just a moment.
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0: Jean-Yves Thibaudet has a special affinity for George Gershwin, I think. Here he is in Rhapsody in Blue with the Baltimore Symphony Orchestra, led by Marin Alsop.

Gershwin's Rhapsody in Blue with Jean-Yves Thibaudet at the piano, Maren Alsup conducting the Baltimore Symphony Orchestra. Gustav Mahler's magnificent Sixth Symphony is an intimate portrait of the composer's psyche, from sunlit summers in the Austrian Alps to the famous hammer blows that seal the hero's fate. This month on NSO Showcase, Gianandrea Nozeda conducts the National Symphony Orchestra in a dramatic performance of Mahler's Sixth Symphony. I'm Nicola Klaw. Join us for NSO Showcase, streaming all month long on WETAClassical.org. 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So now we have some water music by Telemann, and this is for the city of Hamburg that he was celebrating here. Here's the overture with Philip Pickett and the New London Consort.

The overture to Telemann's Water Music celebrating the city of Hamburg and the New London Consort led by Philip Pickett. As we turn to Rachmaninoff's Symphony No. 2, we'll hear the fourth movement, and this features the Russian National Orchestra. Mikhail Pletnev conducts.

the final movement of Rachmaninoff's Second Symphony with the Russian National Orchestra under Mikhail Pletnev. From Karl Stamitz, we have the Flute Concerto in G Major. We'll hear the first movement, Allegro, with Jukka-Pekka Saraste and the Helsinki Chamber Orchestra, playing the flute, Mikhail Halasfuo.

the music of Karl Stamitz and the first movement of his Flute Concerto in G Major with Mikhail Halasvuo and the Helsinki Chamber Orchestra, Jukka-Pekka Saraste conducting. In a minute, we'll have the news hour for you, but I did want to say that on this day in 1790, the Residence Act stipulated that the president select a site on the Potomac River as the permanent capital of the United States. It was an act stipulated that the president select a site on the

0: Nicole Lacroix, this is WETA 90.9 Washington and WGMS 89.1 Hagerstown, 7 o'clock.
1: Good evening. I'm Jeff Bennett. I'm the Navaz is away. On the News Hour tonight, President Trump is set to make election conspiracy theories a central focus of a primetime address tonight, a fact check as he revisits the 2020 election. Smoke from wildfires in Canada blankets multiple states across the Midwest and Mid-Atlantic. And state and federal lawmakers push for stronger guardrails on kids' use of artificial intelligence. But some advocates say blanket bans are missing the mark.
2: The onus of putting kind of restrictions, again, falls on families. It falls on parents who are just trying to figure it out. What we really want to ask are companies to design safer products.

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1: The Gordon and Betty Moore Foundation, established to create positive outcomes for future generations. And friends of the NewsHour, including Robert S. Kaplan and Wendy J. Selden through the Raymond James Charitable Endowment Fund.

0: 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Thank you.
1: Welcome to the NewsHour. President Trump will speak tonight from the White House, where he is expected to make new claims about foreign interference in the 2020 presidential election. The speech marks an escalation of his years-long effort to relitigate the election he lost. His repeated false claims about the 2020 vote have been rejected by courts, election officials, and independent assessments, which found no evidence of widespread fraud. Our White House correspondent, Liz Landers, joins us now with a preview. So, Liz, you have been reporting on this since the president announced this speech earlier this week. What is he expected to say tonight?
2: The president is saying that this is going to be really, really big news. And he went on to say on Tuesday that it doesn't get bigger because without free and fair elections, you don't have a country. Caroline Leavitt also gave a bit of a preview during the press briefing earlier today.
3: We should have the safest and most secure elections in the history of the world. And what the president will be speaking about tonight will show you that perhaps that is not the case. And we need to make some adjustments moving forward, including the Save America Act.
2: Jeff, elections in this country are very safe and secure, and voter fraud is incredibly rare. So based on what we've heard from the president in the past, it seems that he may repeat falsehoods about the 2020 election, as he has done repeatedly. Nick Schifrin and I are hearing from sources that the president is expected to claim foreign election interference from China in the 2020 elections. Sources that we're speaking to say that there are thousands of pages of intelligence documents that the president is going to point to as evidence of this. And we should also expect the president to mention some of the key swing states that he lost, like Georgia, during this speech later this evening.
1: And the president has remained fixated on this 2020 election loss. Many of the claims he's expected to repeat tonight have been repeatedly refuted, including by members of his own administration. Walk us through that history.
2: His own administration in 2020, as you just said, put out a number of intelligence assessments after that election, looking into whether there was foreign interference and meddling in that. John Ratcliffe was the director of national intelligence in 2020. He is now the CIA director. And there was a DNI report that was released that I think there are two key points here that we should review. This was given

0: And to President Trump in January of 2021, it says there are no indications that any foreign actor attempted to alter any technical aspect of the voting process in the 2020 U.S. elections, including voter registration, casting ballots, vote tabulation, or reporting results. This assessment also said this of China, quote, China did not deploy interference efforts and considered but did not deploy influence efforts intended to change the outcome of the U.S. presidential election. On the other hand, Jeff, the intelligence community did assess that President Putin of Russia tried to influence the 2020 elections to denigrate President Biden, and Iran tried to influence the elections to denigrate candidate Trump. So here's what the president's own attorney general, Bill Barr, said when he spoke to the January 6th committee when he was asked about these non-truths, these conspiracies from the president.
1: I saw absolutely zero basis for the allegations, but they were made in such a sensational way that they obviously were influencing a lot of people, members of the public, that there was this systemic corruption in the system and that their votes didn't count and that these machines controlled by somebody else were actually determining it, which was complete nonsense.
0: And Attorney General Barr was not the only cabinet official or advisor of the president's from 2020 who apparently said this to him. There were a number of Republicans and close advisors to Trump who said to the January 6th committee a few years ago that they told the president that these were not true conspiracies that he was hearing.
2: I know as part of your reporting, you've been speaking with election officials around the country. What are they telling you about this?
0: I've spoken with probably a half dozen election officials in the last few days since this announcement came out, and they're concerned. They're concerned about what the president is going to say tonight and how it may undermine people's confidence in the upcoming midterm elections. I spoke with one Republican in a swing state who said to me yesterday that every Republican that they're talking to says that the last thing that they need to be talking about as a party is voting machines and the 2020 election. This person said, we as a party need to talk about affordability and other issues that are important to the public. I spoke with another election official in Arizona who's watching this speech closely because Arizona has primary races on Tuesday of this week. And this person said, I don't know what the president is going to say and whether this will somehow impact our election administration next week. And then finally, the Secretary of State of Arizona, Adrian Fontes, and I spoke on the phone yesterday, and he made the point that the president and this administration keep challenging the way that elections are administered, these mail ballot challenges that we've seen, these executive orders about turning over election data. He says this administration keeps losing these challenges in court, and he thinks that this speech tonight will be another futile attempt to influence an area that the president and the executive branch has no influence over.
2: Liz Landers, thank you, as always, for this terrific reporting. We appreciate it.
0: Of course.
2: Well, you can watch PBS News live streaming coverage of President Trump's primetime address tonight at 9 p.m. Eastern on our website with context and real-time fact-checking from our partners at PolitiFact. That's at pbsnews.org/newshour. Now, for perspective on what the president is trying to achieve with tonight's speech, the limits of his authority, and the potential consequences for future elections, we turn now to Ty Cobb, an attorney who served as the special counsel during the first Trump administration. I spoke with him a short time ago. Ty Cobb, welcome back to the NewsHour.
3: My pleasure. Nice to be with you, Jeff.
2: Ty, you have described a broader pattern here. President Trump's focus on voting machines, his efforts to change mail-in voting, voter registration requirements, most recently his removal of members of the Election Assistance Commission. What does tonight's speech add to that picture?
3: Well, I think tonight's speech is intended to add the predicate that he needs to declare an emergency at or about the time of the elections. As you know, Steve Bannon and Todd Blanche have suggested that there will be ICE agents at the polls. I think that that's a virtual certainty. Whether that will include the National Guard or not, we don't know. But anything to intimidate minority voters, particularly immigrant voters, and also I think anything that allows them to, you know, try to seize voting machines as Trump wanted to do in 2020, but Bill Barr explained to him there was just no basis for it. I think you will see him doing everything he can to try to prevent the peaceful transfer of power, the election of Democrats, and do whatever he can to remain in power and to keep his cronies in power so that he can continue doing what he thinks he's allowed to do as president, which is anything he wants.
2: President Trump has said in the past that he believes if Democrats win control of Congress in the midterms, that he'll be impeached. When you say that you believe he's intent on declaring a national emergency, what guardrails remain if the president does, in fact, use the power of the federal government to shape how the midterm elections are conducted?
3: I think the only real guardrail is, you know, for people to get to the polls, to vote against the level of corruption and insanity and frivolity that we've seen, the type of conduct that has made the world more dangerous and that, you know, has enriched President Trump to the tune of somewhere between, you know, $4 and $8 billion during the time he's been in office. We know he made, you know, $2.2 billion last year, largely on crypto. We know that his stock trades, he had hundreds of stock trades last year, if not thousands. I think Obama had zero, Biden had 13 by comparison. And then many of those stock trades were followed by, you know, statements from Trump touting the products of the companies that he had bought or giving him government contracts. So what we have seen is so inimical to what it has historically meant to be an American president, where integrity, courage, straightforwardness, and an interest in the lives of the people that are being governed were at the front and center. We have a president now who's there solely to enrich himself, his family, and his cronies, and to wield power in a way that satisfies his basest instincts. We need people to come out and vote against that. That is the guardrail. Internally, unlike the first administration, when you had people like General Kelly, General Mattis, Nikki Haley, Mike Pompeo, people of character who, you know, would hold up their hand when Trump wanted to do something reckless or self-dealing, we don't have that now. I mean, we have the Stephen Millers of the world, the Todd Blanches, whose, you know, mantra is, "I love you, sir. You know, I'm your lawyer," you know, who has overseen revenge prosecutions, the hollowing out of 20% of the lawyers in the Department of Justice, most of the most experienced and talented lawyers who were in leadership positions. They're gone now, and we've redirected FBI and DOJ resources under Blanche and Patel to immigration cases, to the exclusion of counterterrorism cases, money laundering cases, fraud, and civil rights. So I think we need people to come out and vote against it. That's the best guardrail we have, and that's the only remaining guardrail in our democracy.
2: And yet, if there were genuine vulnerabilities in voting machines or attempts by China to interfere, those would be major national security concerns. How should a president responsibly address those concerns without using them to undermine confidence in an election that has already been settled?
3: Well, I think when you say those concerns, I mean, those concerns are inflated, overrated, and exaggerated. There is evidence historically that China and Russia, you know, had some influence peddlers that Iran and Venezuela have, that we do this around the world as well. Trying to influence people in public opinion. But on the voting machines, you know, that's been looked at. And frankly, when Fox tried to support Trump's wild claims about, you know, abuse of voting machines in 2020, it cost them almost $1 billion, $787 million that they had to pay out, you know, for fraudulently supporting Trump's unfounded claims. And we're going to see that again. Trump's going to make more unfounded claims. The intelligence that comes into the CIA and the FBI is always graded. Some of it's good. Some of it comes from reliable sources. Some of it arises under circumstances that have some credibility. None of the stuff that you're going to hear tonight is that, and particularly the Venezuela stuff. I mean, he's going to use Maduro, probably fabricate a statement of facts, you know, to support a guilty plea for Maduro, which will later be followed by the type of Ghislaine Maxwell treatment where he gets favorable treatment in exchange for doing what the administration wants. I think people need to see through this. And you're not going to see, reliable people, people historically who, have the respect of the American people, the intellectuals, the historians, the, journalists. You're going to see people that of the type of Bill Pulte and John Solomon, who, have been conspiracy theorists from the start, who are willing to do whatever Trump asks. Supporting these claims, but you're not going to see many credible people do this. And I think people need to, when you talk about serious claims, I think the serious is the flaw in that statement, because they aren't serious. This is unserious. This is Trump, acting out his fantasy and trying desperately to push his minions to help him pretend as he has rewritten history over January 6th, as he has rewritten history about the 2020 election to go along with him.
2: Ty Cobb, thanks again for making time for us this evening. Good to speak with you.
3: My pleasure.

0: we start the day's other headlines in Ukraine, where thousands poured into the streets today to protest President Volodymyr Zelensky's decision to fire his popular defense minister. The crowds chanted shame in a rare public challenge of Zelensky's leadership. Mikhailo Fedorov was seen as an innovator of the country's use of drone technology in Ukraine's war effort, but he often clashed with the more traditional military establishment. While hosting British Prime Minister Keir Starmer in Kyiv today, Zelensky insisted that his decision was necessary.
1: President,
2: to be honest, the president is not supposed to pick sides in this kind of situation during wartime. I would very much like unity. I'm simply pointing out that if the sides cannot resolve the issue, I will have to resolve it myself.
0: Another part of Zelensky's government reshuffle, Ukraine's parliament approved a new prime minister today, the former head of a state energy company. Serhiy Koretsky is the third person to hold the role since Russia's invasion more than 4 years ago. In Gaza, health officials say several Israeli attacks in recent days have killed at least a dozen people. A series of overnight airstrikes killed three family members in central Gaza. That's according to a local hospital. Israel has not commented on those strikes. The near daily attacks come despite a ceasefire that took effect last year between Israel and Hamas. Today, family members held funeral prayers for their loved ones and voiced anger over the ongoing violence.
3: The entire people of Gaza have not lived a single day or a single moment of the ceasefire. It's an illusion. No place in all of Gaza is safe. All of us are exposed to death, and all of us are exposed to danger because we live under an occupation and under aggression.
0: In a separate strike this week, six police officers and a woman were killed in Gaza. Israel has said that some of them were Hamas militants, but provided no evidence. More than 1,100 people in Gaza have been killed since the ceasefire took effect, along with at least five Israeli soldiers. In Texas, Governor Greg Abbott says at least one person has been killed in severe flooding that's affecting central and southern parts of that state.
4: This is just insane. There's a playground underwater.
0: Surging waters have turned streets into rivers in some areas. Authorities say more than 70 people have been rescued in recent days. Governor Abbott has issued disaster declarations for nearly 60 counties across the state and said today he's deploying resources to address the continued flooding.
5: I just want to make sure that all Texans know that we have more than 1,300 Texas personnel, the National Guard, Texas Department of Public Safety. We have all resources, boats, helicopters available to make sure we will be doing everything possible to save human life.
0: The National Weather Service is warning of what it calls a deadly flood wave along the Guadalupe River in Texas Hill Country that runs along Camp Mystic, where flooding last year led to the deaths of more than two dozen people, most of them young campers. A White House teleprompter operator has been placed on unpaid leave as a federal regulator investigates possible insider trading in prediction markets. Multiple media outlets have identified the staffer as Gabriel Perez, saying he allegedly used his access to speeches, like the State of the Union address, to make nearly $100,000 on Kalshi. The platform noticed the unusual betting activity and referred the trades to the Commodity Futures Trading Commission. White House Press Secretary Caroline Levitt today called the allegations deeply unfortunate and a disgrace. On Capitol Hill, Acting Attorney General Todd Blanche agreed to meet with survivors of Jeffrey Epstein's abuse late this afternoon after Republican Senator Tom Tillis said he'd only vote to advance his nomination for AG if such a meeting took place. Blanche needs support from all Republicans on the Senate Judiciary Committee for his nomination to move forward, assuming every Democrat is a no vote. Tillis laid out his condition on the second day of Blanche's confirmation hearing, where Epstein survivors and their families stood up to challenge the DOJ's handling of the Epstein files.
6: We may look like grown adults when you see us now, but we were children. Young girls at the time of our abuse. These are the photos of when our innocence, dreams, and lives were stolen.
0: Epstein survivor Danny Bensky criticized the DOJ and Blanche himself for releasing sensitive information about the survivors. She implored senators to, quote, think about the girls in these photos when casting their votes. Blanche has defended the DOJ's handling of the Epstein case. The FDA has approved a first-of-its-kind cholesterol pill from drug maker Merck. It's called Lipfendra, and unlike statins, it works by targeting a specific protein that limits the body's ability to clear so-called bad cholesterol. According to the American Heart Association, about 1 in 4 American adults have high levels of such cholesterol, which can increase the risk of heart disease and strokes. Merck says the pill is set to cost about $300 per month and will be available in the coming weeks. Well, a drop in tech stocks weighed on Wall Street today. By the close, the Dow Jones Industrial Average was down about 100 points. The NASDAQ dropped nearly 400 points. The S&P 500 also closed in negative territory. Still to come on the NewsHour, how an escalation in the war with Iran is putting global shipping at risk. A sharp divide emerges in Congress over billions in aid for Israel. And experimental artist Suzanne Jackson walks us through a new exhibit chronicling decades of her work.
7: This is the PBS NewsHour from the David M. Rubenstein Studio at WETA in Washington, headquarters of PBS News.
0: Between now and Saturday, more than 115 million people may be exposed to dangerous smoke and unhealthy air quality levels. That's because wildfire smoke is spreading and triggering health advisories in at least 17 states from the Midwest to the Mid-Atlantic. Thousands have evacuated northern Minnesota. In other states, it's led to flight delays, the closure of pools and beaches, and the cancellation of many other outdoor activities. Stephanie Tsai has our report.
8: People in Duluth, Minnesota woke up to some of the world's worst air quality this morning. Same for the residents of Detroit and Chicago.
9: I felt pretty sick just from...
8: In Minneapolis, Caitlin Smith was struggling just to breathe.
9: This is just crazy. I've never experienced something like this in my life before. I was just exposed to the smoke last night for like 5 minutes on my bike ride home from work, and I felt really sick.
8: It's becoming an all too familiar summer sight in North America. Orange tinted smoke filled skies like the one over Toronto's famous CN Tower.
10: As soon as I woke up in the morning, I went outside on my terrace and you could definitely smell the smoke in the air, and it's very hazy out.
8: It's the result of hundreds of wildfires burning in Canada and the northern U.S. A train crew near Armstrong, Ontario, capturing the intensity of the flames.
11: Oh yeah, look over there.
8: Mike Flanagan is a professor of wildland fire at Thompson Rivers University in British Columbia.
12: Most of the fires were started by lightning. There were some human-caused fires, but the majority are lightning-caused.
8: In northern Minnesota, the fires and smoke have forced the evacuation of the Boundary Waters Canoe area. Adding to the fire danger is the oppressive heat enveloping a large section of the country.
12: It has been hot, dry, and windy in Minnesota and northwestern Ontario. Temperatures exceeded 100 degrees Fahrenheit in Ontario and Minnesota. It was windy. You get lightning strike, fire starts. It grows rapidly. Those temperatures are record-breaking, if not record-smashing, for many parts of Ontario and Minnesota. And it's part of that heat dome that affected much of western and central United States in the last few days.
8: A weather system in Canada is steering smoke into the U.S., across the Great Lakes and into the Northeast and Mid-Atlantic region. The cluster of darker dots show where fine smoke particles in the air were measured at dangerous levels today.
12: What is typically happening with a high pressure system, and these heat domes are high pressure systems, is the smoke gets injected high into the atmosphere. The winds carry it, but this ridge air sinks, warms and dry. And as it sinks, it takes the smoke with us.
13: Pretty Armageddon-like out here. It is that I think I'm more affected by the way it looks than the way it smells.
8: That smoke is more than unsightly, it's unhealthy.
14: From a health standpoint, there is no such thing as good smoke.
8: Luke Montrose is an environmental toxicologist at Colorado State University.
14: We know it gets into the systemic circulation and likely has impacts on other organs. And we're starting to see some instances where researchers are seeing effects on brain health, mental health, and even the reproductive system.
8: And Montrose says when the air is as bad as it is in the upper Midwest, there's no sure way to escape it.
14: This is catastrophic smoke. There are very few spaces that you can go to get away from that kind of smoke. It is going to infiltrate those spaces. Even people who have great immune systems and are really healthy will start to have respiratory effects from these levels of smoke, particularly if it lasts an entire day.
8: Experts say children, the elderly, and people with chronic illnesses are the most vulnerable. Symptoms may include sore throats, excessive phlegm, coughing, headaches, and brain fog. Staying indoors, turning on air conditioners and air filters, and wearing N95 masks can help mitigate the risks. Forecasters are predicting that the smoke conditions will likely ease by Saturday, but with fire weather getting more intense, this won't be the last of such events.
12: In Canada and the United States, we're getting warmer because of human-caused climate change, and the increases in area burn, fire severity, are largely, not solely, due to human-caused climate change. I can't be any clearer than that.
8: As for the fires currently burning, experts say they may continue through autumn and maybe even until the first snowfall. For the PBS NewsHour, I'm Stephanie Tsai.

0: Today, the White House said American and Iranian negotiators continue to speak, even as both sides draw a hard line in public. The U.S. military is launching strikes on Iran again tonight, while President Trump has suggested he will soon escalate even further. For its part, Iran today said control of the Strait of Hormuz is a red line. Nick Schifrin speaks now to the head of the UN's maritime organization about the U.S.-Iran struggle for the strait.
1: Today, the waterway that is supposed to supply one-fifth of the world's energy is almost entirely shut. And today, Iran released video of what it called attacks on U.S. allies and vowed to never give up control of the Strait of Hormuz.
2: Under no circumstances and in no way will we allow the United States, as a foreign and extra-regional country, to interfere in the Strait of Hormuz. This is Iran's inviolable red line.
3: The longer and the more that shipping gets used and weaponized, the more that everybody around the world is going to be affected.
1: Arsenio Dominguez is the Secretary General of the International Maritime Organization, the UN's body in charge of the safety and security of international shipping.
4: We saw shipping data today that indicated that the number of ships leaving the Strait of Hormuz was in the single digits. That's a reduction even from the last few days. Can you confirm that and why?
3: It is correct. And of course, that's also response to the call that I've been making for ship owners and ship operators not to put at risk the lives of innocent seafarers and to try to transit across the Strait of Hormuz, particularly because we have seen an escalation in the conflict between the two parties in the last few days. And we're going back to where we were before at the beginning of the conflict.
4: From your perspective, how important is it that full-scale war not resume?
3: Oh, it's very important. The impact on the global economy, the shortages of fuel, LNG, as well as fertilizers for food security, these are the things that we're seeing where the costs are going up and the shortages are happening. So for the longer this conflict goes on, the more difficult that it will be for shipping to supply that over 80% of global goods around the world, and of course for the innocent seafarers to be able to go back to their normal lives.
1: U.S. strikes are designed to prevent Iran from attacking ships.
5: The reason for the recent strikes over the course of the last several days is because Iran violated the Memorandum of Understanding that we struck with them. Specifically, in the Memorandum of Understanding that they signed, they were not to fire on commercial vessels moving through the Strait of Hormuz.
1: But Iran keeps striking unless ships sail on an Iranian-approved route.
4: There have been various attempts by the IMO and Oman, as well as by the U.S. military, to try and create a passageway that would hug the Omani coast rather than the Iranian coast so that ships could transverse safely. Why hasn't that worked?
3: Right now, the main reason is the conflict. Until we have guarantees that no vessel from any country will be affected or attacked, we cannot resume transit in the Strait of Hormuz right now. This is why the negotiations are so important.
1: And today there is a new risk to global shipping. In Yemen, the Iran-backed Houthis, who've previously seized and attacked ships, are now threatening to try and close the Bab al-Mandeb, the gateway to the Red Sea, 1,300 miles to the southwest of the Strait of Hormuz.
4: If you had a combined problem of the Strait of Hormuz being largely closed and the Bab al-Mandeb not being safe to passage, what's the impact on the world? What's the impact on international shipping?
3: First of all, it's going to be a higher cost, and that's a reality. So we will see an escalation not only on the cost, on the prices, but a detrimental effect on the seafarers, which will make even more difficult for us to attract seafarers to the sector to be able to operate the ships. So this is going to have a rolling effect where the negative impact we will be feeling more and more and for a long time.
1: Last night, Iran released an American detainee, Dana Karari, what President Trump called a gesture of goodwill. But there is otherwise signs of bad will, and most U.S. and regional officials predict the war will escalate. For the PBS NewsHour, I'm Nick Schifrin.

0: Israel's war in Gaza and its joint military operation with the U.S. against Iran are fueling deep divisions on Capitol Hill, especially among Democrats. Last night, more than half of House Democrats voted to end U.S. military funding for Israel, and a separate provision aimed at strengthening U.S.-Israel cooperation, part of the must-pass annual National Defense Authorization Act, or NDAA, is also exposing sharp differences. Lisa Desjardins has been on Capitol Hill for much of the day and joins us now. Lisa, it's great to see you. So let's start with aid, U.S. aid to Israel. What happened this week?
1: For the first time, at least in modern memory, a major political party has seen the majority of its party vote to cut military aid, all of it, to Israel. This happened yesterday in a vote in the House. 103 Democrats voted to strip all of the military funding to Israel. That's about $3.3 billion out of the bill. Now, most every Republican voted to keep the funding, so it did end up staying in that bill. But there's no question, this is exposing, as Republicans intended it to expose, a boiling divide in the Democratic Party. You can also look at the Democratic leaders of the House. There are the three right there. Hakeem Jeffries, the leader of the Democratic side, and then the head of the Democratic caucus itself, Pete Aguilar, they voted against cutting this funding, but they're in the middle. The number two Democrat in the House voted yes. That is a very rare break, as you know, from anyone in Democratic leadership. Again, it's a profound debate. Some Democrats that I spoke with, like Emmanuel Cleaver of Missouri, said, listen, they may not like everything that Netanyahu is doing, but they will not end their support for Israeli aid.
2: What Hamas did was one of the worst things I've ever seen or read about in during my lifetime. And I think that we have to make sure that when Israel is attacked, that they can respond.
1: However, other Democrats are seeing what we saw in recent elections, recent primaries, where we're seeing the base increasingly vote on Israel and increasingly vote in opposition to any more support for Israel, especially funding. So I spoke with Pramila Jayapal. She is a progressive. And I also spoke to the Republican who sponsored this move, Thomas Massie, about what they saw here.
3: This is U.S. taxpayer dollars. And we have not upheld the Israeli government to any of our domestic laws or international laws in terms of requirements. Completely unaccountable money. And it has to stop.
4: I think it shows that public opinion is shifting. I think it shows that it's being reflected in at least one party here in Washington, D.C. And I think it shows that AIPAC's influence on Washington, D.C. has diminished severely.
1: Now, other Republicans say it benefits them ultimately. They think this is still a national security issue that they can win on. AIPAC itself, as you know, is one of the most influential groups, or has been, in Washington. And I think their future is at stake here. They know it. They sent out a statement yesterday after that vote saying it was just a messaging vote. However, they said it was dangerous and encouraged enemies of America and Israel. Mm.
0: There's also attention on Israel in a different piece of legislation, the defense bill, the NDAA. In particular, this section that would integrate U.S. and Israel defense technology. What more should we know?
1: This is why I love NewsHour. We can get into difficult issues like this. My colleague Bridget Craig has been looking into this, and together we wanted to raise this section of the NDAA. This is the House passed version, Section 219. It is called the U.S.-Israel Defense Technology Cooperation Initiative. This creates essentially, Jeff, a new framework to organize how the U.S. and Israel work together on some of the most sensitive and critical technology that they share. Now, critics of this especially point to one series of phrases, that it would direct data fusion and network integration between Israel and the U.S. I spoke with Josh Paul. He's a former State Department official who left the State Department after he, over protests when U.S. sent aid to Israel for Gaza. He says that this exact statute, this would stipulate, give Israel too much power in the weapons chain and also in determining policy.
5: That would essentially give Israel the leverage that we currently have to be able to drive U.S. policy and to shape U.S. defense approaches. At the same time, it also vastly expands the range of technologies and emerging technologies, some of the most sensitive capabilities that we have for cooperation with Israel, including AI, quantum, biotech, in a way that, you know, would first of all create a new level of cooperation, but with a partner that has a track record of not protecting U.S. intellectual property.
1: Others say that's a vast overreaction. This is streamlined, and this is accountability. I spoke with Jonathan Rowe at the Jewish Institute for National Security of America, and he says this actually could benefit the U.S.
6: So it's in the U.S. interest in terms of, you know, how it helps us deal with threats to our military, to our homeland defense, because Israel ends up being a laboratory, much like we're seeing also in Ukraine right now, where they, you know, Israel is forced almost to develop cutting-edge technologies. So Israel has a much faster turnaround, not only to produce cutting-edge technologies for defense, but also to test them on the battlefield.
1: This is a small part of a big bill, but it was a very high priority, remains a priority for AIPAC.
0: And the NDAA, the defense bill, it sets policy for the military, it sets its budget. That's why it's described as a must-pass bill, and yet it's in limbo.
1: Right. It's usually a bipartisan bill. As you know, we're not in bipartisan times by and large. And there are two issues. One is the Senate. The other is the House. In the Senate, is being blocked generally by Democrats who have problems with Iran funding and that defense policy there. In the House itself has problems passing a number of bills. There are several issues with the House of the NDAA, but I am told they're going to attempt to pass this bill next week. Why are we paying attention to it? This is nothing less than our military policy across the board. And in the Trump administration especially, that is America's footprint in the world. And it is also how we use our resources. Republicans in this bill would spend more than we've ever seen before on the military. So it's very important to watch it.
0: Absolutely. Lisa Desjardins tracking that and so many other things for us. We appreciate it.
1: You're welcome.

0: Now to our series on the future of AI. One of the biggest concerns, how children and teens use it daily. Companies are taking some steps. Meta, for example, announced its AI tools will now notify parents if its AI systems believe a teen may be considering suicide or self-harm. But many say the companies are not doing enough, can't be trusted, and argue more regulation is needed. The tech philanthropy, the Omidyar Network, is out with a new approach of its own. Michelle Jawando is the CEO, and I spoke with her yesterday. Michelle Jawando, welcome to the NewsHour.
1: Thanks so much for having me.
0: So much of the debate around kids and AI has focused on whether kids should be able to access it entirely and at what age. I know you say that's the wrong question. Why?
1: Yeah, I think access and age verification are a part of the conversation, but we shouldn't end the debate there. The onus of putting kind of restrictions, again, falls on families. It falls on parents who are just trying to figure it out. What we really want to ask are companies to design safer products. And at the end of the day, you have the world's best engineers who know how to do this versus parents who are just trying to figure it out. And so for us at Omidyar Network, we really focus on design and design standards as a means to a more safe and healthier ecosystem.
0: Nearly 9 in 10 kids and teens are already using AI. That's according to a national survey. So to your point, if banning it isn't really realistic, what protections should exist? What should those guardrails look like?
1: So there are a few things. You said it so eloquently. 9 in 10 kids are already using AI. Our partners at Common Sense Media share that young people, about a quarter of young people, are using AI every day for something. So the question has to be then on the companies and the platforms themselves to develop safer. One, how do you restrict manipulative and addictive practices? That's something that we all can agree on, particularly things like romantic attachment. The second thing that I would then point to are safety designs. So how do you have built-in breaks? How do you make sure that we're not capturing data from young people who are just going on different apps? And many of the apps that young people use, 3 in 4 actually take, share, and sell their data. So how do you provide greater design features that protect our young people?
0: The House recently passed the Kids Act, the Kids Safety Act. This regulates social media, video games, AI chatbots. Does that legislation meaningfully address the range of risks as you see them?
1: The Kids Act, and I'm very happy to see Congress start moving in the direction. 80% of Americans have said we want to see more in this area. But again, I think it is the beginning of the conversation. I don't think it is anywhere near the end. And there are a few key reasons. Again, we're putting the onus back on parents. If most of the work in the Kids Act is really focused on parental notification, again, I'm a parent. I'm trying to figure it out. I'm a parent of 4. What am I doing here? How am I supposed to lead on this versus companies who know and have the technical standards and expertise? So that's the first thing. The other thing is they're missing something that's called the duty of care in the recent bill that was passed. And that's a legal term, but essentially what that says is as a company, if I'm designing a product, I have to design it as safe as I possibly can. That's all we're saying. And that's missing from the current bill.
0: So walk us through how a chatbot, an AI chatbot, should behave when it knows it's speaking to a 13-year-old?
1: Well, first off, I think we believe at Omidyar Network that these are design standards that should apply to everyone. We actually just launched a partnership with AARP, and we're seeing some of the same nefarious design standards really attacking older Americans who are also in a loneliness crisis. So I think design standards that don't focus on manipulating behavior, particularly romantic attachment, or design standards that say here's a break notification should be kind of common sense basic. We also want to get away from taking people's data as part of this compromise for using chatbots. And finally, having a real conversation with these companies who know what they can do here and know how to create a safer environment is something that they can and should do, not just the individual consumers who are trying to figure this all out.
0: Your point about data is a good one because there is this concern. How do you actually verify a child's age without creating new privacy risks?
1: That's right. So one of the things that we're seeing in here in the U.S. and in countries around the world is the advent of kind of age verification. But again, we don't really, particularly here in the U.S., have a privacy kind of safeguard for all of our information. And so often what's happening is we're asking companies, private companies, to share my personal ID, and yet we don't have any privacy regulation around that. So we actually believe that there are other ways to address that issue. One of the things that we've seen are age estimation. We also frankly believe that if you have privacy baked into your application from the beginning, those are things that you don't necessarily have to have.
0: You know, we're seeing schools restrict smartphones, which is something that most parents support. Some parents might ask, why should AI be treated any differently?
1: Yeah. Look, I think the bell to bell, and we're seeing this in schools across the nation, that they have a ban on smartphones. And I think that, again, is a part of the conversation. But access is just one step. If you and I step back as parents and we really think about this, I can restrict some of the behaviors, but just because I take that away doesn't mean that that application isn't doing something nefarious when they actually pick it back up at 5 o'clock. And so my question is are we as a society ready to say we want a better designed product, point blank? It doesn't matter when you pick it up, whether it's before school or after, but we want a product that's safe for our young people. And I think we can do that.
0: When it comes to higher education, we saw this striking example at Brown University. And you're laughing because you know where I'm going with this. So scores on an online midterm, they rose dramatically, and then they dropped when the final was in person, presumably because students had less access to AI. Does education itself need to be redesigned to address the reality of artificial intelligence?
1: There is a fundamental question that I think we have to have in society right now and be prepared to answer. For the last 20 years, we focused on how do we develop a knowledge economy? And then we've created perhaps one of the greatest inventions to help us really think about the vastness of knowledge and information. And it is easily at our fingertips every single day. That is a great thing. And yet what we haven't really reckoned with society is what that then means for the process and the systems of how we've thought about what education should do. In some ways, I understand those young people. They are looking at a job market that is they're constantly hearing AI will replace them, so they have to be at the top of the class. We're also hearing every day that we're in a global race around AI. So you have all of these pressures, and then we say you have to know how to use AI, you have to be AI literate. And then we have a education system that hasn't really caught up and decided how we use education in the classroom, but yet everyone has it as a part of their curriculum. So these are real questions about how we learn, what we learn. I don't think we can ask students just to give rote information or responses. There is a new way of learning that I think will require all of us to think about critical thinking, about how we grade, about how we talk about these questions.
0: Absolutely. Michelle Jawando, CEO of the Omidyar Network. Always a pleasure to speak with you.
1: Thanks so much, Jeff.

0: An artist who has spent decades experimenting with her materials is getting her first national exposure in her 80s. Senior arts correspondent Jeffrey Brown traveled to Minneapolis to meet Suzanne Jackson for our arts and culture series, Canvas.
1: There are large paintings that hang in the air, inviting the viewer to walk around. There's no canvas, no backing at all. These are paintings literally made of layers of acrylic paint, along with some everyday household items. Here, mesh bags, even peanut shells. They're works that became a signature style for artist Suzanne Jackson.
2: The painting becomes the surface and the support.
3: The paint itself is the surface
2: the
3: and
2: paint,
3: the support.
2: The paint itself is the surface and support.
3: Yeah.
2: Understanding the strength of paint and how it works with these bags. Some of these are vegetable produce bags.
3: Now, why are they in your painting?
2: Because I don't throw things away. And I look at something and I think, okay, structurally, what can I do with the paint?
1: She's been looking and painting a long time, and now at 82 is having her first major museum retrospective. An exhibition titled What is Love? Without a Question Mark, that started at the San Francisco Museum of Modern Art and is now at the Walker Art Center in Minneapolis. More than 50 works made since the 1960s, early representational paintings focused on two abiding subjects, black figures and the natural world. And then a move toward abstraction and more sculptural three-dimensional pieces. For the artist herself, it's a chance to look back at her love of painting, her obsession with what the medium itself can do.
2: I look at them with curiosity about what did I do? What was I doing each time? So I look at these and each one, and even this morning looking at this painting next to us, I was thinking it has texture that I didn't see before. It started to dry differently. So this is an experiment, and all my life it's been an experiment. That's what I see in the retrospective.
1: Jackson spent her childhood in San Francisco, where her father was a city bus and cable car driver, and then in Fairbanks, Alaska. She was always making art, she says, teaching herself at first, before studying in the 1960s at San Francisco State University, and then in Los Angeles at the Otis Art Institute, where she took a drawing class with influential artist Charles White, and met other young black artists trying to make their way at a time when the institutional art world was still often closed to them. Jackson turned her own L.A. studio into Gallery 32, a small self-funded exhibition space that was short-lived from 1968 to 1970, but highly impactful, with shows that included the first Los Angeles survey of black women artists.
2: Doing for ourselves and having exhibitions and supporting each other as young artists.
3: Because that was necessary.
2: Yes, so even to the last bowl of noodles, you know, that was the way we helped each other out and supported each other. So that's really what it was about. It's being young people just determined to do the thing that you love the most.
1: Her own creativity took different forms. She was a dancer, poet, theater set, and costume designer. She had gallery shows and began teaching, eventually at the Savannah College of Art and Design. She continues to live and work in Savannah. But for long periods, she was largely out of public view. In some ways, she says now, that was healthy, allowing her to play with new ideas.
2: I was just doing it, just doing something. No one was paying attention to me, so I could do anything I wanted to do in the studio. That's really how this happened.
3: Yeah.
2: Because people weren't paying attention.
1: Paintings on rough, bogus paper. Sculptural paintings pushing away from the wall. Works like Woodpecker's Last Blues with feathers and leaves. Crossing Ebenezer, though abstract, contains washes of red, the color of blood, and the flow of a river, recalling a Civil War era mass drowning of emancipated African Americans.
2: I'm interested in history. I'm interested in how we got here. And that's what the abstraction can do. It's not telling you a story directly, it's allowing you to think. I want people to think.
1: It would be several decades before the outside world took full notice.
2: For a long time, I felt as if I was not, there were other artists having recognition. I was still plugging along, still working. I think that's the thing. We kept working no matter whether we received any recognition or not.
3: Did you feel like you would never get that full recognition? Were there
2: I
3: times?
2: I just didn't expect it. I might think, oh, it would be nice if I, you know, could do this. Or I would go to exhibitions, or I'd watch PBS and see people being interviewed and think, oh my, and all these younger artists are getting recognition and many in my generation are being ignored.
1: She's ignored no more. And the exhibition in the Twin Cities, she says, though planned years back, comes at an especially meaningful time. Following the murder of George Floyd and the more recent ICE surge, arrests and killings of Renee Good and Alex Preddy, traumatizing this community.
2: For me then, people coming in, if this is a place where they can come quietly and peacefully, I hope that it gives some kind of rest and peace.
1: As for Jackson herself, she calls the retrospective a privilege, compelling her back to her studio to get to work.
3: A first major retrospective at 81, now 82. How does that feel?
2: It's the beginning.
3: It feels like a beginning?
2: Yes.
1: Suzanne Jackson's exhibition, What is Love?, moves to Boston's Museum of Fine Arts in September. For the PBS NewsHour, I'm Jeffrey Brown at the Walker Arts Center in Minneapolis.

0: Be sure to join us online and right back here tomorrow for full coverage of President Trump's address on the 2020 election, including analysis from David Brooks and Jonathan Capehart. And that is the NewsHour for tonight. I'm Jeff Bennett. For all of us here at the PBS NewsHour, thanks for spending part of your evening with us.
1: 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And friends of the NewsHour, including Leonard and Norma Klorfine, and the Judy and Peter Bloom Kovler Foundation.

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1: Good evening, Washington, and all points beyond. 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I'm David Martosco, your musical companion this evening. We've got lots of great favorites coming up, so don't go anywhere. First, a little feature about Choral Showcase coming up Sunday night, a great program we bring you every week.
2: America 250, A Classical Portrait, continues this weekend on Choral Showcase with a new work that's something like a concert opera and very much like a sacred service. Inspired by the life and work of Maya Angelou, When the Cage Bird Sings is called a musical celebration by the composer Nkiru Okoye. Okoye, a composer who teaches at the University of Michigan, brings the sounds and style of the Black American church into the concert hall with this work, a dramatic piece that speaks of hope and possibility in the face of adversity, celebrating the transformative power of Black womanhood. Cast in five parts, each part titled after a work by Maya Angelou, it tells the story of Cerise. We meet the cast in part one, where this question is asked. In part two, Cerise is born, greatly loved and cherished by the people around her. But sometimes life gets ugly, too. And while the chorus sings, there are whispers as well. She is too dark, too poor, too ugly, unworthy, subhuman.

0: Her father laments in part three that even his good job is not enough to protect her.
1: And God bless me, Father, for I have
0: in part four, her high school guidance counselor, deeply troubled, tries to protect her as she falls victim to peer pressure and drug use. Warned of a police raid, he makes the difficult decision to remove evidence from her locker, knowing that in an all-white community, she will be the one who is arrested. Part 5 closes with a benediction and a proclamation.

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1: Cerisa's found redemption through grit and determination, but most of all, from the love and support of the people surrounding her. When the Caged Bird Sings, a musical celebration by Nkiru Okoye. I'm Bill Bukowski. 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